Today is Tuesday, July the 28th, and this is the Voice of Turkey's English language transmission, originally broadcast live from Ankara in the 16-meter band on 17,620 kHz to Europe between 12:30 and 13:30 UTC. You may be hearing this now as a replay in a different time zone. You can listen to us over the Turksat 3A and 4A satellites and on the internet at www.trtdinle.com through radio's link and under the bull section. Our email address is englishdesk@trt.net.tr. Following the news, the Voice of Turkey will present you with our future programs, Palestine's firsts and hidden stories, followed by conflict zones in Africa and some Turkish music. But just before the news, we have a brief announcement to make. Due to scheduled maintenance and repair work at our shortwave radio transmitter stations, our shortwave broadcasts will be interrupted on the 29th of July from 9:30 a.m. to 6 p.m. local time. 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

And now the news. President Recep Tayyip Erdogan and Senegalese President Bassirou Diomaye Faye on Monday discussed bilateral relations and regional and global issues over the phone, according to Turkish Communications Directorate. President Erdogan said Ankara would continue efforts to achieve the two nations' bilateral trade volume target. He said expanding cooperation in many areas, particularly investment, would play a key role in that process. Erdogan also underlined the critical importance of accelerating cooperation in the defense industry, saying Turkey would continue to pursue initiatives based on a win-win approach. Turkey has dispatched two firefighting aircraft to France to support efforts to contain deadly wildfires, while two Turkish aircraft are also assisting Spain as blazes continue to rage across southern Europe. Agriculture and Forestry Minister Ibrahim Yumaklı said Turkey responded after France requested assistance, adding that the country did not remain indifferent. French President Emmanuel Macron thanked Turkey for its support, sharing a message in Turkish, "Teşekkürler Türkiye," meaning "Thank you, Turkey," on his X account. A new exhibition by Turkish artist Ahmet Yusuf Aygeç blending the experiences of Palestinians with the poetry of Palestine's national poet Mahmoud Darwish has opened at the Mahmoud Darwish Museum in the occupied West Bank city of Ramallah. Titled Posters to the

olive tree in exile. It features 20 works created with colored pencils and soft pastels. Curated by Samet Karagöz and supported by the Palestine Office of Turkish Cooperation and Coordination Agency, TİKA, the collection explores themes of human suffering, resistance, and daily life in Palestine through visual art accompanied by verses from Dervish's poetry. The opening ceremony was attended by Palestinian Culture Minister İmad Hamdan, Turkish Deputy Consul General in Occupied East Jerusalem Alena Karasaç, representatives of TİKA's Palestine Office, Yunus Emre Institute in Ramallah, and members of the Palestinian arts community. Aygeç was unable to attend the opening after Israel did not grant him a visa. U.S. President Donald Trump has rejected Israeli Prime Minister Benjamin Netanyahu's opposition to the potential sale of F-35 fighter jets to Turkey. "Nobody tells me what we should be selling," Trump told reporters on Monday aboard Air Force One. He described Turkey as a tremendous ally that has done a very good job in regional matters, including Syria. While acknowledging that Ankara is not a big fan of Israel or Netanyahu, U.S. President emphasized that bilateral partnership between Washington and Ankara remains strong. During the NATO summit in Turkey, Trump said he would certainly consider restoring sales to Ankara, characterizing Turkey as being much more loyal than other countries. President Recep Tayyip Erdogan said Trump has taken a positive approach on delivering F-35 fighter jets to Turkey. Trump's remarks confirmed earlier media reports, which indicated that he was pissed off by Netanyahu's public criticism of a proposed U.S. sale of jets to Turkey. Turkish Foreign Minister Hakan Fidan has met Tom Barrack, U.S. Ambassador to Turkey and Special Envoy for Syria and Iraq, according to diplomatic sources. The sources said the two met in the capital Ankara on Monday. No further details were provided about the meeting by Turkish diplomatic sources. For his part, Barrack said that the meeting addressed boosting partnership between Washington and Ankara, describing the meeting with Fidan as productive. "Productive discussion today with Turkish Foreign Minister Hakan Fidan on the strength of U.S.-Turkey partnership and our shared interests in advancing regional stability, security, and prosperity," Barrack said through U.S.-based social media company X. He added that the U.S. values Turkey's partnership as we continue working together on the challenges and opportunities ahead. U.S. officials believe that economic pressure through sanctions would inflict more lasting damage on Iran than military strikes. Axios reported on Tuesday, citing what it described as a deepening economic crisis in the country. "The Iranians want to stop being bombed and they want money," a senior U.S. official said, "but that's almost in reverse order. They really want the money first." U.S. President Donald Trump said on Monday that Iran had requested talks on a deal after he posed U.S. strikes over the weekend. Following 13 days of attacks, Tehran denied the claim. Mediators from Oman, Qatar, and Pakistan are seeking to turn the pause into a lasting ceasefire. One proposal would give Iran and Oman a role in managing traffic through the Strait of Hormuz, modeled on the framework used for the Straits of Malacca and Singapore, according to the report. "Some of the Iranians want this, others don't. That's part of the issue," the senior administration official said. According to Axios, Iran is seeking guarantees against future U.S. attacks, access to frozen assets, and sanctions relief. Trump opposes offering concessions and insists Tehran surrender its remaining nuclear material, the report said. Iranian Foreign Minister Abbas Araghchi called on Monday for closer regional cooperation to restore stability in the Strait of Hormuz, blaming U.S. aggression for tensions in the strategic waterway. Araghchi made remarks during separate phone calls with Omani Foreign Minister Badr Abdussaidi and Saudi Foreign Minister Prince Faisal bin Farhan. Iran's state broadcaster IRIB reported on Tuesday. The talks covered bilateral relations and latest regional developments, according to the report. Araghchi stressed the need to strengthen regional cooperation and intensify joint diplomatic efforts to promote stability across the region and eliminate the state of instability in the Strait of Hormuz, resulting from the aggressive actions of the United States.
A cautious calm has prevailed in the region since Friday, after the U.S. and Iran halted attacks following a 13-day escalation that began on July 11th. During the escalation, U.S. carried out strikes inside Iran, while Tehran responded by targeting what it described as U.S. military facilities and equipment in several Arab countries. The Israeli army detained at least 14 Palestinians, including a woman, during military raids across the occupied West Bank on Tuesday and demolished three homes, according to local sources. In Nablus, Israeli forces raided the Ras Al Ain neighborhood, stormed three buildings and searched several homes before detaining eight Palestinians, including a woman, the sources said. In Tubas province, troops raided the town of Tamun before withdrawing several hours later without making any arrests. In Jenin, Israeli forces moved into the town of El Yamun and detained a former prisoner from Jenin City and another Palestinian from Deir Gazale, northeast of the province. Israeli forces also arrested a Palestinian customs officer and a young man in the Irta suburb south of Tulkarem, as well as two others from the village of Farun after raiding and searching their homes, the sources added. Separately, Israeli forces with two bulldozers demolished a home in the village of Shukba, west of Ramallah. Ukraine's President Volodymyr Zelensky is expected at the White House on Tuesday for talks with Donald Trump to say again to win the U.S. president's support against Russia. The visit, scheduled for 9:30 a.m., 13:30 Greenwich Mean Time, comes as Kyiv and Moscow both ramp up long-range strikes and diplomatic efforts launched by Washington remain at a standstill, more than 4 years on from Russia's war. More than 390 Ukrainian drones targeted the Moscow region overnight, the Russian capital's mayor said on Tuesday morning. Local authorities reported some damage to residential buildings. Relations between Zelensky and Trump have long been strained, but the U.S. leader has in recent weeks shown greater indulgence to his Ukrainian counterpart. And cholera continues to spread across Sudan, with more than 2,000 suspected cases and 170 reported deaths since May, primarily in the Kordofan region, the UN Humanitarian Affairs Office, OCHA, said on Monday. In a humanitarian update, OCHA said aid organizations are continuing to provide life-saving assistance wherever and whenever possible, despite difficult operating conditions. Cholera is spreading in Sudan. More than 2,000 suspected cases and 170 reported deaths since May, mainly in the Kordofan region, the agency said. The UN and its humanitarian partners continue scaling up the cholera response, supporting nearly 80 surveillance sites, 16 treatment centers, 8 oral rehydration points, and prevention activities for more than 270,000 people in the affected areas, the statement added. And that was the news brought to you by the Voice of Turkey's English language transmission, originally broadcast live from Ankara.

Hello all, dear listeners of the Voice of Turkey. In our previous episode, we wandered through the narrow streets of Jericho, one of the oldest cities in human history, and uncovered the layers of life that had been built one upon another over thousands of years. Today, we turn our direction away from the stone walls and toward a deeply rooted memory engraved upon the stones themselves. Because the question we pursue today is, does a map merely show us the road?

0: or does it also reveal how people once saw the world? Today, we take our phones from our pockets and within seconds, view almost any place on Earth through satellite imagery. Mountains, rivers, cities, they are all at our fingertips. Yet thousands of years ago, people did not see the world this way. Knowing where a mountain began, which valley a caravan route was passed through, or which river a city nestled against was not simply a matter of navigation, it was often a matter of survival. This is why maps told the story of not only geography, but also how a civilization perceived the world and where it positioned itself within that world. Throughout history, Palestine has been a gateway where three continents touched. Caravans coming from Asia, trade routes rising from Africa, and ships crossing the Mediterranean, all passed through these lands. A place of such strategic importance was bound to occupy a central place on the maps of the ancient world. From ancient Egyptian inscriptions to Roman maps, and from Byzantine records to Ottoman atlases, Palestine was depicted not merely as a region, but as a global center where directions were determined and roads intersected. However, the map we will talk about today was neither drawn on leather nor crafted on parchment. This map was made of stones crafted from thousands, perhaps even millions of tiny pieces of stone. Imagine entering through the door of a small church in Madaba during the 6th century. Instead of looking up, your eyes are drawn to the floor, to the ground beneath your feet. Underneath you, stretched an entire world, meticulously crafted stone by stone. Rivers flow with blue stones and cities take shape with red and black lines. It is like the people of that age are quietly saying to you from beneath the soil, "Here is our world. Here are the lands we looked upon and held sacred." This Byzantine-era masterpiece known as the Madaba Mosaic Map is not just a work of art. It is the oldest, most detailed, and authentic geographical document that has survived to our day. This mosaic, created by bringing together hundreds of thousands and, according to some researchers, millions of tiny colored stone pieces, is not merely the product of aesthetic mastery. It continues to astonish historians even today with its scientific and topographical accuracy. The master who made the map placed Jerusalem exactly at the center, crafting the city almost like a bird's eye view plan. So much so that you can clearly discern Jerusalem's famous Damascus Gate, its columned main street, the Cado, and the Church of the Holy Sepulchre on the map. In fact, the scientific details on the map are so powerful that the fish swimming in the Jordan River are depicted swimming against the current. According to many researchers, the direction of the fish depicted in the Jordan River is interpreted as a symbolic reference to the high salinity of the Dead Sea. For archaeologists, the Madaba mosaic is far more than an image of the past. It stands as a scientific document written in stone, a silent witness, and a compass reaching into the present through time. The locations of many remains found during modern excavations were rediscovered by comparing them with this mosaic. The direction of ancient roads forgotten for centuries, the positions of churches, and even the existence of commercial vessels carrying cargo on the Dead Sea came to the light once again from among these stones. Sometimes a tiny mosaic stone could provide clearer and more definitive information than thousands of pages in a history book. course, Palestine's story of maps does not begin and end with Madaba, the famous Pottinger map dating to the Roman Empire, depicted Jerusalem as a vital artery connecting the Mediterranean coast to the inland regions. This long parchment showing Roman roads was used almost as the empire's ancient navigation system. In the Middle Ages, pilgrims relied on these maps to avoid losing their way during the Ottoman period, thanks to the prepared cadastral registers and detailed maps, waterways, foundation lands, and trade routes were meticulously registered. Every new map offered more than fresh routes. It reflected a new perspective and a new philosophy of the world. Perhaps this is why maps have never been entirely neutral. Centering a city, highlighting a road, or keeping a geographical name alive, all of these reveal how people wish to see the world and shape history. Maps sometimes show direction, and sometimes they construct the shared memory of societies. That mosaic, seated on the floor of a church today, silently whispers to us, even when a civilization fades from history, the stones it leaves behind continue to speak. And sometimes a tiny mosaic stone can remind the whole world once again the name of an ancient city forgotten by centuries. Because memory does not live solely in the minds of people. Sometimes it endures upon a stone, along the trace of an old road, or within a mosaic that has silently remained beneath our feet for centuries. In our next episode, we will set sail from the stones to the sea. We will travel toward an ancient port of the Mediterranean coast where merchants, sailors, and caravans met for thousands of years. Gaza. Such an ancient city that changed the course of history, not just with what is happening today, but as one of the most important and strategic trade centers of the ancient world. Within the hope of meeting again in our next episode titled Gaza, one of the oldest ports in the world, take care and goodbye.
1: Palestine's firsts and hidden stories.

The U.S. imposition of new sanctions against the Sudanese military-backed government, citing the alleged use of chemical weapons, appears at first glance to be a significant diplomatic step. Washington's claim that Sudan violated the Chemical Weapons Convention, to which it became a signatory in 1999, and the subsequent imposition of funding restrictions, export bans and restrictions preventing Sudanese airlines from using U.S. airspace, sends a strong legal message. However, the ability of these sanctions to alter the balance of power on the ground or the course of the war is highly debatable. The Sudanese civil war, which has lasted for nearly 3 years, has different dynamics that significantly limit the effectiveness of conventional state sanctions. Here is an assessment on the subject by Dr. Kaan Devecioğlu, the coordinator of North and East African Studies at ORSAM, Center for Middle Eastern Studies. The U.S. accusations are based on claims that the Sudanese army used chlorine gas in 2024, particularly around the El Jahili oil refinery north of Khartoum. While open-source footage and investigations by various international media outlets support these claims, Washington has yet to publicly disclose details regarding the exact location, timing, and scope of the intelligence it obtained. The Khartoum government, however, dismisses the accusations as baseless and political blackmail, alleged that the U.S. is biased. Therefore, the sanctions have become not only a legal matter but also part of a struggle for international legitimacy. However, a noteworthy point in the Sudan case is that the U.S. has recently pursued a similar sanctions policy against both warring actors. Washington previously accused the Rapid Support Forces, RSF, of committing genocide in Darfur and imposed sanctions on high-ranking members of the organization, including Mohamed Hamdan Dagalo. Subsequently, Army Commander Abdul Fattah el-Burhan was also added to the sanctions list, and now new economic measures directly targeting the Sudanese state have been implemented. This situation shows that the U.S. is trying to develop a balanced discourse, holding both actors accountable for violations of international law, rather than openly supporting one side. However, it cannot be said that the actors on the ground perceive this approach in the same way. Both the Sudanese army and the RSF continue to accuse Washington of indirectly supporting the other side. The real question is what the practical impact of these sanctions will be. The Sudanese economy has been largely cut off from the global financial system for many years due to international sanctions, civil wars, and institutional collapse. Furthermore, both the Sudanese military and the RSF rely on gold trading, cross-border smuggling networks, informal finance channels, and regional partnerships for their income, rather than through formal banking mechanisms. Therefore, U.S. funding restrictions are not expected to exert significant short-term pressure on military capabilities of either side. Indeed, the comprehensive sanctions imposed during Omar al-Bashir era

0: negatively impacted the Sudanese economy and civilians more than they weakened the regime's security elite. On the other hand, the symbolic and diplomatic impact of this decision should not be ignored. The allegation of chemical weapons use is one of the most serious accusations under international law. This step by the US could pave the way for similar sanctions decisions by the European Union, the United Kingdom, or some other Western countries in the future. It could also bring about new legal debates regarding the International Criminal Court and United Nations mechanisms. Especially at a time when the Sudanese army is trying to strengthen its international legitimacy and the Port Sudan-based government is focused on increasing diplomatic recognition, such accusations could create a significant reputational cost. However, the key factor determining the future of the war will continue to be the party's external support networks rather than sanctions. The Sudanese army has recently been strengthening its military ties, particularly with Iran, Russia, and some regional partners, while the RSF maintains various logistical and financing channels through Libya, Chad, and the United. As these external support mechanisms continue, it seems highly unlikely that unilateral American sanctions will alter the course of the war. Furthermore, as long as the parties maintain expectations of military victory, it becomes more difficult for diplomatic pressure to translate into negotiations. In conclusion, the new U.S. sanctions send an important normative message in terms of international law. The approach that allegations of chemical weapons use should not go unpunished is important for the global non-proliferation regime. However, the Sudan example once again demonstrates that sanctions alone are insufficient to end conflicts. Ending the war can only be achieved not through economic pressure mechanisms, but also by limiting military support from external actors, creating a new negotiating platform that includes all parties, and guaranteeing access to humanitarian aid. Otherwise, while the new sanctions may be meaningful in terms of demonstrating the international community's response, they will remain part of the existing diplomatic impasse rather than changing the balance of power in Sudan. We have presented an assessment on the subject by Dr. Kaan Devecioğlu, the coordinator of North and East African Studies at ORSAM, Center for Middle Eastern Studies. Until we meet again next week, goodbye.
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